0: 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Mid-South area weather, showers and thunderstorms remain in the forecast through the end of the week. We have active weather moving through tonight. Expect a chance of showers and thunderstorms before 2 a.m. with lingering showers tapering off by 4 a.m. Lows will be comfortable, dropping to around 66 under partly cloudy skies. Tomorrow, it's a mix of sun and storms. We'll see plenty of sun early, but keep the umbrella handy for a chance of showers and thunderstorms after 10 a.m. Still, it will be warm with a high near 85. In Memphis, 76 degrees, Jackson 80. Stay tuned next for the Daily. The time now is 8 o'clock.
1: Now this is becoming a nationwide phenomenon. I mean, I found instances of 14 different states that have had some kind of prosecution for drug-soaked paper in carceral facilities.
2: I'm Natalie Kitroev. That's coming up on The Daily from the New York Times.
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4: Live from NPR News in Washington, I'm Ryland Barton. Texas Republicans have selected Attorney General Ken Paxton to be their nominee for this year's U.S. Senate race over four-term incumbent John Cornyn. That's according to a race call from the Associated Press. The election brings to a close a bitter and expensive primary. President Trump endorsed Paxton. It was Trump's latest effort to rid the Republican leaders he views as less devoted to him. Paxton has fended off criminal indictments, whistleblower allegations, and an impeachment by the Texas House. He was acquitted in the Texas Senate. He'll face Democrat James Tallarico in November. Iran says it has shot down a U.S. drone after the U.S. targeted Iranian Navy boats. That comes as Iran and the U.S. are negotiating a deal to reopen the Strait of Hormuz and enter nuclear talks. NPR's Daniel Estrin reports.
5: Secretary of State Marco Rubio said a deal could be days away, but it's unclear how the latest military escalation will affect efforts to reach a deal. Iran said at least four naval officers were killed in the U.S. attacks. The U.S. says it was targeting boats laying mines. And Iran reported explosions around a city on the Strait of Hormuz. That's the strategic waterway crucial to the world's oil and gas supplies that the U.S. wants Iran to reopen. Israel's opposition leader Yair Lapid called the Iran deal being negotiated bad. He argued it would be a matter of time before another war erupts between Israel and Iran. Daniel Estrin, NPR News, Tel Aviv.
4: President Trump is more than doubling the amount of refugees that can be admitted to the U.S. But as NPR's Meg Anderson reports, the increase in the refugee cap only applies to Afrikaners, an almost entirely white ethnic group in South Africa.
6: In the memo, the president says the change is due to, quote, the incitement of racially motivated violence on the part of the government of South Africa. He then increased the refugee ceiling by 10,000. That increase comes after Trump decreased the refugee cap last fall to just 7,500 for the year, the lowest number since the U.S. refugee program was established in 1980. The Trump administration has long set its sights on easing the refugee process for white South Africans while restricting it for people from other countries. In a statement, the International Rescue Committee, a humanitarian nonprofit, said the Trump administration's decision, quote, excludes many of the world's most vulnerable from access to protection. Meg Anderson, NPR News.
4: Two-thirds of Americans say they are cutting back on spending as prices rise due to the Iran war. The national average price for a gallon of regular gas has soared from $2.98 at the end of February to $4.49 now. In California, it's $6.11. Americans have soured on President Trump's economic policies, polls show, potentially creating problems for Republicans heading into midterm elections. This is NPR News. Brazilian Senator Flavio Bolsonaro is in Washington leaning on his disgraced father's connection with former President Trump. The elder Bolsonaro, Jair, is in prison. He was convicted of attempting a coup after losing the 2022 election. Flavio is trying to bolster his presidential bid after receiving millions of dollars from a disgraced banker. Bolsonaro denies wrongdoing, claiming the money was for a movie about his father. In New York City, a revival of Andrew Lloyd Webber's musical Evita has found a Broadway home. The production starring Rachel Zegler will open in March, Jeff London reports.
7: Jamie Lloyd's minimalist production, which played a sold-out run at London's Palladium, will start performances at the end of February next year in New York. Rachel Zegler, who won an Olivier playing Ava Perón, will reprise the role here, though not at all performances. Evita will begin its run at the Winter Garden following a fall engagement of Lloyd's production of Shakespeare's Much Ado About Nothing, another London hit, starring Tom Hiddleston and Haley Atwell. For NPR News, I'm Jeff London in New York.
4: The Scripps National Spelling Bee runs through Thursday this week. This year's is the 98th edition. 30 of the past 36 champions have come from families of Indian heritage. The champion of the bee receives more than $50,000 in CASH and prizes. This is NPR.
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9: From the New York Times, I'm Natalie Kitroev. This is The Daily. Just as America is beginning to wrap its arms around the fentanyl crisis, a new kind of drug epidemic is emerging. It's faster, more addictive, and far more lethal. And what's driving it are new types of synthetic drugs, substances that can be made almost anywhere, altered endlessly, trafficked easily, and then consumed in just about any form imaginable. Today, my colleague Azam Ahmed explains how these deadlier drugs are beginning to take hold and brings us inside one effort to do something about it. It's Tuesday, May 26th.
2: Azam, welcome to The Daily. It's wonderful to have you here in New York.
10: Well, thank you for having me.
2: So, I want to just start with how you got to this. What drew you in to these stories?
10: You know, obviously we work together in Mexico, and in Mexico you're constantly looking at the repercussions of the war on drugs.
2: Yep.
10: You're looking at countless lives lost. You're looking at, you know, inordinate amounts of drugs, fentanyl moving north into the United States. You kind of see the mechanism of failure up close. And we all know the war on drugs has failed. We also know, like, it not only failed, it kind of made things worse. And you realize fentanyl, meth, two of the first sort of synthetic drugs were out there. Basically, they were harbingers of this sort of dystopian future that is upon us. For most of human history, drugs have been grown in the land.
2: Yeah.
10: You know, when the war on drugs was first declared by President Nixon, there was cocaine, marijuana, heroin.
2: Yep, the big ones.
10: Now there's like 1,450 new psychoactive substances. These are
2: Is that a real stat?
10: That's a real stat.
2: Yikes.
10: It's gone up like, it's tripled in the last decade.
2: That's insane.
10: The number of new drugs that are coming out, it's like chefs testing new recipes because it's all synthetic now. It's made in labs.
2: Concept.
10: And you can basically turn a molecule and change it in all these different ways and have a completely new drug. which basically leads to the major point that they are largely more potent, more deadly, easier to manufacture, easier to smuggle, harder to track, harder to treat, and more profitable than almost any time in human history.
2: What you're describing is the kind of beginning of something, but that beginning is really important. This idea that you get a drug like fentanyl, 50 times more powerful, I think, than heroin. It's really compact. It's really easy to transport. It's really easy to make. You can make it, I saw, in a kitchen in Sinaloa.
10: Exactly.
2: Randomly, you can open a lab anywhere. There is a kind of revolution that happens with that first step.
10: Exactly. And I think for good reason, we in the United States look at fentanyl as almost the end all be all because of how many, I mean, these like massive numbers of death. Like, we're not accustomed to that. It's so pervasive. And yet there are now new drugs, much more powerful than fentanyl, that are popping up, not just in the United States, but all over the world.
2: Okay, talk about that. I want to hear about that.
10: So a drug called nitazenes can be 20 to 40 times more potent than fentanyl. They're an opioid that was created in the 1950s by Swiss Pharmaceutical, but turned out to be so potent that it didn't really have a natural market. And so it never went to market. And then somebody basically, as this sort of fentanyl crisis was unfolding, mined some archive and found the formula for making nitazenes, and they started producing it. And once they started producing it, they now have like a dozen different variants of nitazenes that have been discovered all over the place. You're finding them in the United States. You're finding them throughout Europe. And one of the reasons you're finding them in Europe is because fentanyl has been so controlled and so tightly managed.
2: Mm-hmm.
10: And this is important because this is the heart and center of why the drug war kind of made everything worse. So you're like, we got to do something about fentanyl. This is killing way too many people. Let's control the precursor chemicals. Let's pressure Chinese pharma from making this stuff. Let's crack down on the Mexican cartels. Great.
2: This is the approach of the drug war.
10: That
2: is to focus on enforcement, to focus on supply.
10: Supply. So focus on the supply side. And then they're like, oh, cool. Okay. We'll just come up with something else. So now they've made nitazenes available on the market, and that is gradually expanding, and more people are dying from it. But now there's things that are even going to replace nitazenes that are popping up in certain places. That is the thing about synthetic drugs.
2: Basically, what you've described is the idea that regulation just breeds innovation.
10: Innovation. It's one of the most entrepreneurial markets in the world. I mean, they find new ways because as long as you have demand, someone's going to figure out how to supply it, because if it's restricted, it's going to be lucrative. I mean, we're looking at a totally different universe.
2: Okay, so now I want to talk about your latest investigation that recently came out that talks about the Cook County Jail in Chicago. Because while these drugs might not be on every street corner yet, you have found that the place that they're almost being incubated is in American jails and prisons. So walk me through what you found in Cook County. Walk me through that story.
10: So in January 2023, jail authorities are called to the scene of a dead body. And they show up, and there's this inmate who basically has died from some kind of a overdose, but they can't find anything. There's no contraband. They just find all these little paper roaches sort of scattered around like burned confetti.
2: Mm.
10: And they're kind of mystified by what this is, but it's clear the guy's overdosed. And it sort of launches them on this incredible odyssey where they start having these deaths and these crazy overdoses, people going into almost these exorcistic fits, having seizures.
2: Whoa.
10: And they're watching them on camera, and then it clicks. They're like, oh my God, they're smoking paper. They're literally smoking paper. And they realize what's happened is someone has figured out how to turn synthetic drugs into liquid, soak sheets of paper into it, and then smuggle paper into the jail. Now, paper is the most ubiquitous thing in the world, right? Mm. It's been around since ancient Egypt.
2: Right.
10: How do you stop paper?
2: Well, so just to back up, what is on this paper? Like, do they know? Describing the exorcistic fit, and I'm wondering what causes that.
10: At the time, they don't know what's on it. They would find someone high or maybe find someone dead. They would get a toxicology report of the person who died to figure out what they might have smoked.
2: Yeah.
10: They would also find paper within the jail facility itself, and they'd send that off to get tested.
2: Mm-hmm.
10: It would be anything from like cannabinoids, which is a synthetic form of cannabis,
2: mm-hmm.
10: which can actually be deadly, to sometimes fentanyl, like all different kinds of synthetic substances. I mean, at some point, they were finding recipes for raid and rat poison. And then in August of 2024, they found this single sheet of paper that had 10 different synthetic drugs on it, which didn't make any sense, right? Because it was all different sorts of things that have different corporal implications, right? Like it was cannabinoids, it was opioids, like they affect you. The high is different.
11: Is it 10 different substances all in different quadrants?
10: No, they're overlapping. It basically, the best we could figure is somebody had a bunch of chemicals they were spraying on paper and they just wanted to get rid of them all. So they dumped them all on one sheet and that went in. I mean, from your reporting on fentanyl, there's not really a calculation of how deadly this could be, how potent this is going
11: to
10: be.
11: To the extent that there's a calculation, the calculation is how bad can we make this? Meaning how potent, how strong.
10: Completely. That's exactly right. It's the more potent, the less I have to smuggle.
11: Correct.
10: Right? The less risk I take.
11: Yeah.
10: The more potent, it's usually cheaper too.
11: Yeah. Yeah.
10: You know, you get whatever. It's like the bang for the buck phenomenon.
11: Okay. I want to ask about what the experience of actually doing it is. I mean, I think part of the other thing that a lot of people who don't use these drugs don't understand is what is attractive about the feeling. So just walk through the implications of people rushing to use a substance that is life-threatening.
10: Like, completely.
11: What is happening there? What's the psychology of that?
10: It's one of the most baffling things for a non-using public to understand about the mentality of drug use. And it is that, like, death is not dissuasive.
11: Hmm.
10: You know, someone dies and our reaction is like, oh my God, why would anybody ever touch that?
11: Right.
10: But if you are a user, you're like, that must be really strong. And I remember having conversations with people in the jail, like, you know, one guy that I spent a lot of time with was Rashad Rowery. And he had previously smoked paper, but had now sort of sworn it off and hadn't been using it.
12: It was like it was either Thanksgiving or Christmas. It was one of the holidays we was on lockdown. And I'm like, fuck it, why not? I liked it. But I'm like,
10: but he was like a really thoughtful guide into why people use it and how they use it.
12: It's hard being in jail. It is very hard being in jail. Like, definitely when you, like, watching somebody grow up through pictures is hard. I've been here 11 years. And when you get high, it's just like, whatever. Sometimes when you get high, you don't even care about going home.
10: Yeah.
12: You don't care. It is what it is.
10: And he sort of describes the desperation and the sadness, this need to escape from sort of your life collapsing in on you.
12: You don't really think about the consequences behind it. You just think about this right here. I want this. No matter what happened, I want this. I ain't gonna be the one to die from it.
13: That's so interesting what you just said.
10: There's also a huge component of these crises of tolerance. You know, your body quickly adapts to whatever toxins it's putting into it such that you need more.
11: Right.
10: So if you're a regular user and you know there's a heavy pack and somebody died and your objective is to escape in as profound a way as you can, like a portal out of the misery of jail and all the trappings of life that that entails, you move towards it, not away from it.
11: And you might be saying, well, that person who died, they just weren't used to it. They were soft.
10: They were weak. They weren't like me. Exactly. Exactly. Right. Like, I can handle it.
11: I've built up this tolerance.
10: Yeah, there's a weird sense of confidence and almost competitiveness about who can use more drugs and how, you know, how much potency you can handle.
12: But what's the crazy part about this, so many people want to stop smoking. So many people want to actually stop.
13: Really?
12: Yes. But just don't know how.
13: They don't even know what they're addicted to, do they?
12: Nah. Not really.
13: How does it work in here?
11: After the break, Azam explains how the authorities at the Cook County Jail tried to stop synthetic drugs from flooding in. We'll be right back.
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14: So, Azam, tell me how this jail goes about dealing with this problem, keeping these drugs out.
10: So they are basically like, how do we get rid of paper? The sheriff of Cook County calls around to other jurisdictions facing similar problems because now this is becoming a nationwide phenomenon. I mean, I found instances of 14 different states that have had some kind of prosecution for drug-soaked paper in carceral facilities.
11: Oh, wow. So it's not just Cook County.
10: Yeah, it's all over the place. So some of these places have decided we're going to ban paper outright.
11: Yeah.
10: And he's like, I didn't want to do that.
11: Why?
10: The thing about paper is it's a lifeline for people in jail.
11: Mm.
10: You know, it's not just administrative numbers and like, you know, menus or whatever else they use paper for. It is a letter from a child to his father. It is a note from a mother to her son.
11: Right.
10: It is the thing that tethers you to the world outside of this dark space of privation that is the Cook County Jail. So they start with things like sensing the texture of soaked paper. Guys would start wearing gloves and going through pages of every individual piece of mail by hand. So they made sure they were following all the protocols, monitoring this in a much more comprehensive way. But basically, the lead sort of criminal investigator inside the jail is this guy named Justin Wilkes. He's like, it's not enough to like play defense to try and keep the paper out of prison. We got to go on the offense and figure out who's doing this. So he kind of lays down that as like goal number one. We got to figure out what's happening. And this launches them on this really astounding investigation. They find there's this one prisoner who had been, you know, had basically been caught with paper stuffed in his anus. And he's been prosecuted for having this. But they start wondering, well, how did he get it? So they look at every single one of his prison visits for like an extended period prior to him being busted in the jail with this paper.
11: Oh, wow.
10: And they realize that over the course of, you know, months, his girlfriend who had come to visit him would always slip him paper. They're like, oh, wow. So another detective, he shows up at the girlfriend's house and he basically just gets her to talk. And she describes this whole network of like all these different prisoners with girlfriends who are all coming and visiting and doing the same thing. And it all ties back to this one dealer operating out of the south side of Chicago. And so they get on this huge case. They're like, wait a minute, we actually know who's behind this. So they start tracking this guy. They realize he has this huge stash house in the south of Chicago.
11: Uh-huh.
10: They're like, this is big. We've actually found a guy who is doing stuff across state lines. He is what we believe to be the single biggest supplier to the Cook County Jail of drug-soaked paper. This guy is like a paper baron.
11: All from the girlfriend.
10: All from the girlfriend. So we follow this case for almost a year until finally, like, I'm there when they arrest the main figure. You know, we're all like sort of barreling down this suburban street. They like pull up in front of this house with like one of these signal blocker trucks. Somebody bashes down the door. They send a drone in to search the house. And then everybody floods in. And it's crazy because it's like this new drug bust. They come out carrying these like amber bottles filled with chemicals and like sheaths of paper.
11: So
10: this guy has like a postal setup in his house with like, you know, prepaid envelopes to send drug-soaked paper to different places, presumably. And it's just this dude operating out of there.
11: Okay, so they find this guy.
10: They find this guy. They bust him. He gets arraigned. And I go back to Cook County. I'm like, wow, you know, like a year later. And I'm talking to Justin, the investigator. And he's like, did we solve a mystery today? Yes. Did we solve the mystery? Do I think this is going to change the phenomenon? He's like, no.
11: So after all that,
10: they know
11: he,
10: it.
11: He basically recognizes, yeah, this is a win for us, but this is nowhere near the end. Doing this is not going to solve the problem.
10: This is another spoke in the turning wheel, you know?
11: I mean, did it, Did that pan out?
10: It did. A couple months later, I checked in on the data and they were like, we're having the same number of overdoses. They now have something that's five times more potent on paper there.
11: Wow.
10: But also around that time, they found new ways and novel ways in which they're getting the drugs in. People had figured out how to use Amazon to send drug soap paper into the jail.
11: Through Amazon.
10: Through Amazon. Basically, someone would register as a third party seller, would have a drug soap book listed on that, and then the person would buy from that direct seller, thereby sort of laundering a drug soap book through Amazon and Amazon packaging, which made it incredibly difficult because prior to that, jailhouse authorities were like, we don't have to worry about that. It's coming from Amazon.
11: That's crazy. What an image.
10: It was just that representative microcosm of this quixotic game of whack-a-mole that they continue to play as they find new different, like, we're going to crack down on that. Okay, they're going to do something else. We're going to crack down on this drug. Okay, we're going to get another drug. And this is in the most controlled setting you can imagine.
11: Yeah, yeah.
10: That, I think, is what scares them the most, because if they're having a hard time controlling that in a jail setting, what happens when that hits the street? Are we kind of trapped in this cyclical framework where we just keep doing more of the same thing? And that is the inescapable feeling, especially with this administration, which has opted to kick more ass, so to speak, against drug cartels and smuggling and all of that, is that that hasn't worked. You might see the Mexican police motivated to like bust a narco, but we've busted a lot of these guys before. And all it does is just a new kingpin emerges.
11: What about the other option, the alternate route here from the one that the drug war has taken, addressing demand?
10: Yeah, legalization or decriminalization.
11: Or any way of kind of, of getting at the consumption side. The fact that in Mexico, the idea that you're going to stop drugs from being produced without dealing with the fact that the largest consumer market in the entire world sits right on top
10: on
11: of this
10: border,
11: country, on its border, is sort of laughable. What about those methods? How do you see that? Is that a potential way forward here?
10: The thing that struck me is like this whole framework around legalization, decriminalization, we have been talking about it for so long. There's a few countries that have done it, like Portugal, but by and large, experiences in this have been few and far between, and it's mostly just been a talking point among progressives. The problem is that might have worked when there were just three or four drugs we were worried about. Now we're worried about 1,400 and counting.
11: So what you're talking about is a situation where, like, maybe decriminalization could have been a solution in before times, but we're not in before times. The horse is out of the barn, basically.
10: Exactly. That's exactly what I'm saying. So I think the answer to your bigger question, which is what do we do? If you talk to a lot of scientists, they'll be like, yeah, I don't think legalization is the way or decriminalization is the way to go either. You should have elements of this, like harm reduction, for instance.
11: Right.
10: That is an important component of this that Europe is really focused on. And harm reduction is basically what it sounds like. We understand people are going to use drugs. We understand that we're never going to be able to fully reduce all of the demand. So how do we keep deaths and serious injury from happening?
11: That's interesting.
10: We swap needles, right? So no one's sharing needles. HIV rates plummet. We issue Narcan everywhere so that if your friend overdoses, you give them a shot of Narcan, you revive them, they don't die.
11: Mm-hmm.
10: We pass laws that are like, if you call the cops, or rather the authorities, because your friend is overdosed and you're worried they're going to die, we're not going to prosecute you or send you to jail, because that then means fewer people will die.
11: It's treating it as a public health crisis
10: and
11: not a criminal problem.
10: Exactly, which is something the United States has always struggled with.
11: It sounds like what you've learned is that we don't have the language to describe what we're seeing. And so a first step is to just all of us wrap our minds around what this is and really change our entire framework of thinking about it.
10: I think that's right. I think it's also just looking at it with like dispassionate, brutal honesty, which has always been hard for us. We are still thinking that blowing up boats or like targeting kingpins is going to stop this. And it's clearly not. You can have little bits of pressure, and maybe that can even be a good thing to force the Mexicans to actually do something about this gigantic industry within their borders. But that's not going to solve it. We've never needed more creative thinking about this problem because it's never been more dangerous or creative. We're kind of moving in opposite directions on one of the most costly issues of our time.
11: Thank you so much for being on the show.
10: Oh, thanks for having me.
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0: You've been listening to The Daily on 91.1 WKNO Memphis, 90.1 WKNP Jackson, NPR for the Mid-South. Showers and thunderstorms remain in the forecast through the end of the week. We have active weather moving through tonight. Expect a chance of showers and thunderstorms before 2 a.m. with lingering showers tapering off by 4 a.m. Lows will be comfortable, dropping to around 66 under partly cloudy skies. Tomorrow is a mix of sun and storms. We'll see plenty of sun early, but keep the umbrella ready for a chance of showers and thunderstorms after 10 a.m. Still, it will be warm with a high near 85. In Memphis, 76, Jackson, 80 at 8:30.
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2: In Los Angeles, I'm Kai Rizdal. It is Tuesday today, the 26th of May. Good as it always is to have you along, everybody. The big economic data of the week comes Thursday. The Personal Consumption Expenditures Price Index, courtesy of the Commerce Department. The Federal Reserve's preferred measure of inflation, as you know, unless and until Chair Warsh decides otherwise. The 12 regional Federal Reserve banks put out reports, too, you know, which today comes from the Chicago Fed with its National Activity Index. National activity, it seems, is mixed. Manufacturing looks not bad. Personal consumption, though, not great. Marketplace's Justin Ho gets us going with what the heck the Chicago Fed's National Activity Index is and how the heck to read it.
3: The Chicago Fed's National Activity Index sums up a bunch of indicators covering different slices of the economy, including manufacturing activity, which picked up in April.
4: That's not surprising to us.
3: Nancy Vandenhouten is lead economist at Oxford Economics. She says there are a number of factors that are boosting manufacturing right now. One of them is last year's big tax and spending law.
4: Another big factor is the AI build-out, which, has created demand for lots of inputs such as computers and electronics.
3: Manufacturing is also being propped up by businesses boosting their inventory levels. Vandenhouten says a lot of businesses' inventories are too low right now.
4: If inventories get too low, you're going to see some increases in manufacturing output to restore inventories on the part of businesses.
3: On the negative side of the ledger, the Chicago Fed Index also found that consumer spending has been slowing down. Menzi Chen is an economics professor at the University of Wisconsin. He says consumer spending had been boosted by last year's tax cuts, but then consumers got slapped by the side effects of the Mideast war.
5: So higher gasoline prices for sure, sort of the uncertainty associated with the war. What that's done is that it's offset what we would have gotten from the tax cuts.
3: The Chicago Fed Index also found that employment slowed in April. Peter Orozum at the University of Iowa says that's not necessarily a bad sign yet, considering that the labor market overall is in pretty good shape. Put another way?
6: There's plenty of consumer demand to justify the number of jobs that are currently in the U.S. economy.
3: But that also means the health of the labor market depends on consumer demand.
6: So signals that the consumer demand might be weakening is a little bit concerning.
3: Especially since consumer demand has been keeping the U.S. economy strong over the last couple of years. I'm Justin Ho for Marketplace.
2: Wall Street on this Tuesday that feels like a Monday. Stop me if you've heard this one before. Tech stocks, baby. We'll have the details when we do the numbers.

0: California and Texas are 1-2 on the list of the biggest state economies, and there really the similarities end. One need not digress, I think. Energy is our focus today. Now, in California, refineries are closing after years of slowing investment and tougher regulations and state goals for decarbonization. In Texas, meanwhile, oil and gas are stronger than ever. Marketplace's Elizabeth Trovall does the compare and contrast during this historic energy shock.
1: I'm in blue coveralls touring Chevron's refinery in Pasadena, Texas. Facility manager Alan Phillips points to a massive gray box and silverish tower.
2: Well, we got a large furnace here.
1: He's showing me the heart of this refinery, the crude unit.
2: You can definitely hear steam. What steam does, we inject it to help separate the molecules out more cleanly.
1: Here, crude oil from West Texas is heated to 600 degrees and sent into a tower that looks like a rocket ship.
2: This tower is about 20 stories high.
1: Inside that tower, as crude oil is heated, fuels rise to different heights. Lower down, there's diesel. Towards the top is gasoline.
2: Jet fuel is about two-thirds

0: the way up the tower, you can see the line that comes out and wraps around.
1: Okay, so that tube that looks like a water slide coming off the tower, jet fuel or what will become...
0: Something close to jet fuel at this point. It still needs to be further refined.
2: That jet fuel will help planes take off in cities like Atlanta and Philadelphia. And the gasoline made here will be used to fuel cars, like Debnil Chowdhury's blue Tacoma. Chowdhury, an analyst at S&P Global Energy, is filling up at a gas station about 25 miles west of the Pasadena refinery.
3: The average retail price in Texas right now is $4 a gallon for regular. In California, it's $6.15, quite a bit higher.
2: He explains why fuel costs and refining looks different here in Texas compared to California. For one, California uses its own special gasoline.
3: They aren't allowed to use as much butane because of smog requirements.
2: They have to blend in more expensive components and use specialized refineries. And California has much higher taxes on gas. And another reason fuel costs more.
3: Now, with the shutdown of two of the major refineries in California, they're more dependent on imports.
2: Those imports come from Asia, places that rely heavily on crude from the Strait of Hormuz.
3: And so the distance is greater, so the logistical cost is also more expensive, right? You know, Texas, you know, the gasoline at this station probably came from 15 to 20 miles east of here at a refinery.
2: But not all Californians are paying more to fuel their vehicles. I asked Matthew Zaragoza Watkins, an economist with UC Davis, to record his most recent visit to the charging station.
4: Today, I'm filling up for free, actually.
2: He's an EV driver, and he bought the car with a deal for free charging for life. Even so, if he had paid 34 cents a kilowatt hour to charge, it would have cost him...
4: equivalent to about $2.25 a gallon.
2: Much cheaper than gasoline. California is a leader in EV adoption, but the state's regulatory policies and decarbonization goals and other constraints have contributed to refinery shutdowns and higher fuel costs. Zaragoza Watkins and I talk more about these trade-offs on a video call.
5: It's not a great time. And I don't think it'll be a better time in the future.
2: He says in the next 10 to 15 years, after many more Californians switch over to EVs,
5: a smaller market is going to be one that's, you know, sort of more sensitive to price spikes and potentially more volatile.
2: He says people still driving gasoline-fueled vehicles will be more exposed.
5: Research would suggest that most likely those are going to be the people who are least able to afford the transition.
2: While pain at the pump could get worse in California and Texas, abundant crude oil, fossil fuel-friendly policies, and the strength of the state's refining industry are keeping prices more affordable. In Houston, I'm Elizabeth Tropol for Marketplace.

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1: This final note on the way out, in which history continues to be cool. The Dow Jones Industrial Average turned 130 years old today. 1896, Charles Dow is the guy who started it. No Jones back then. Just 12 companies on day one, among them American Cotton Oil, Chicago Gas, National Lead, Tennessee Coal and Iron, and General Electric. GE, by the way, the longest lived Dow component, got the boot. 2018. We covered that when we were there. Jordan Manji, Zunil Maharaj, Janet Wynn, Olga Oxman, and Virginia K. Smith are the digital team. I'm Kai Rizdal. We will see you tomorrow, everybody. This is APM.

0: The Butterfly and the Flower by Fauré. 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Timothy Rideout played viola, Jonathan Ware, piano.
1: I'm Deborah Lou Harder for The Met. 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It stars Isabel Leonard, Carlos Alvarez, Gabriela Reyes, and Niels Vanderer, conducted by Yannick Nézet-Séguin. 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
0: Of the jazz giant, Miles Davis. And Miles is saluted, among a few other musicians, in this next piece by composer William Banfield. His Symphony No. 6 is one that begins with a salute to Leonard Bernstein, and you can certainly hear that in some familiar Bernstein quotes. But also there are hat tips to Duke Ellington, Dizzy Gillespie, and Sarah Vaughan. The individual movements are called "If Bernstein Wrote It, In an Ellington Mood, I'm Dizzy Over Miles, and Someone Said Her Name Was Sarah." This is Alan Balter and the Akron Symphony Orchestra.

0: Waltz for Miles, by Valerie Capers, played by Maria Corley.
1: We'll showcase Handel and Haydn, plus some interesting others in between the František Bríši of Prague, Michel Corret of Paris, and the rarely heard score of Englishman Ebenezer Prout. It's an imaginative century from 1730 to 1830 organ concerto classics. 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
0: The Dumbarton Oaks Concerto by Igor Stravinsky, played here by the group The Knights.

0: I'm Deborah Lou Harder for The Met. Join us for the network premiere of El Último Sueño de Frida y Diego, Gabriel Elena Frank's vibrant opera about an otherworldly reunion between the iconic Mexican artists. It stars Isabel Leonard, Carlos Alvarez, Gabriela Reyes, and Niels Wanderer, conducted by Yannick Nézet-Séguin. That's Saturday, live on the Robert K. Johnson Foundation Metropolitan Opera International Radio Network.
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3: Curse, an otherwise good piece of music, and that was the unfortunate story behind Edward Elgar's cello concerto. The premiere in 1919 was a debacle, because Elgar and the performers had been deprived of adequate rehearsal time. Since then, though, a lot of leading cellists from Pablo Casals on have performed the work in concert and in the studio, but it started to really achieve wide popularity in the 1960s when a certain recording by Jacqueline Dupré caught the public imagination, and it's been core cello repertoire ever since. Imbal Segev in this performance with Marin Alsop leading the London Philharmonic Orchestra.

0: The cello concerto of Edward Elgar. Ian Balsegev was the soloist with the London Philharmonic Orchestra conducted by Marin Alsop.
1: I'm Deborah Lou Harder for The Met. 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It stars Isabel Leonard, Carlos Alvarez, Gabriela Reyes, and Niels Vanderer, conducted by Yannick Nezet-Séguin. That's Saturday, live on the Robert K. Johnson Foundation Metropolitan Opera International Radio Network.
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0: This is a wind quintet by Geraldine Mucha, played by the Prague Wind Quintet.

Thank you for joining us for Classical Music on 91.1 WKNO Memphis, 90.1 WKNP Jackson. NPR for the Mid-South. In Mid-South area weather, a slight chance of showers between 2 a.m. and 4 a.m. Partly cloudy with an overnight low around 66 degrees. Tomorrow, a good chance of showers and thunderstorms possible after 10 a.m. Mostly sunny with a high near 85. Currently in Memphis, partly cloudy 74, Jackson clear in 71 at 11 o'clock.

0: Martin Lauridsen was born in the Pacific Northwest in 1943. He worked for a time as a Forest Service lookout on an isolated tower near Mount St. Helens before studying composition at the University of Southern California. Well, flash forward to the mid-90s, and he found himself one of the most oft-performed choral composers of our time. One critic, writing of this piece of his, he likened it to both Gabrielli and Brahms. The Ave Maria of Martin Lauridsen is coming up.
1: Live from NPR News, I'm Giles Snyder. Texas Republican Senate nominee Ken Paxton is giving credit to President Trump for Tuesday's runoff election victory.
2: President Trump is the leader of our party, and his endorsement in this is the most powerful force in politics. And I'm honored to have his support, and I look forward to working with him in the Senate to deliver for Texas. Yeah.
1: Paxton is currently the Texas State Attorney General. He won President Trump's endorsement last week, despite multiple scandals, including whistleblower allegations and an impeachment by the Texas House. He was acquitted by the state Senate. Paxton ousted four-term Senator John Cornyn in the most expensive primary in U.S. Senate history. Cornyn gave his concession speech not long after polls closed Tuesday night. He did not mention his opponent directly, but the Texas Newsroom's Blaise Gainey says he did mention his overall support for the party.
3: Cornyn has been Texas senator since 2002. Before that, he was Texas Attorney General. Tuesday, his political career came to an end early in the night as polls opened with him trailing Attorney

0: from a Forest Service lookout tower on an isolated range in upstate Washington, where Morton Lauridsen worked as a young man, to one of the preeminent composers of American classical music. His Ave Maria with the L.A. Master Chorale.
1: 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In Mid-South area weather, a slight chance of showers between 2 a.m. and 4 a.m., partly cloudy with a low around 66. Tomorrow, a good chance of showers and thunderstorms possible after 10 a.m., mostly sunny with a high near 85. In Memphis, partly cloudy 72, Jackson clear and 70 at 12 a.m.

0: English Suite No. 3 by J.S. Bach, performed by pianist Vladimir Ashkenazi, who has some advice for musicians who are just starting out. He says if you go for fame, if that's your idea of success, you'll probably have a problem throughout your career. As a young musician, Ashkenazi says if you go for fame and fortune, you're going to have issues. That is not what you should strive for in your musical career. But rather, the main goal you should have is to play the music well. And if you have a gift, if you have talent, develop that talent, play well, and share the music with others.
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0: Wäinö Raittio was a composer who gained popularity on the Finnish music scene in the 1920s. He was a part of a very small group of composers who wrote in this very cosmopolitan style, which at the time was really different from Finland's conservative national romanticism sound. In the later years of his career, as his music fell out of the spotlight, he would go back to those traditional forms. And that's when Raittio wrote this, Summer Scenes from Hamm.

0: Violinist Iselin Noski, along with the Handel and Haydn Society under conductor Harry Christophers, playing music by Haydn. That was his Violin Concerto No. 4. I'm Jalene Kahn. It's great to listen with you. Thanks a lot for being here.
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0: The Suite from Orion and the Prince of Love by Florent Schmitt. Joanne Faletta conducted the Buffalo Philharmonic Orchestra. She says that composer might be the greatest French composer you've never heard of. Another French composer that you've definitely heard of, music by Maurice Ravel, is coming up in just a minute.
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0: When he was 18, pianist Seongjin Cho moved to Paris and studied there for about 3 years. And he said that time really helped him to learn more about French composers and French music, composers including Maurice Ravel.
3: There are a lot of museums and a lot of paintings in Paris. It was so natural for me to experience and to see the French or European culture and European painting in Paris. So unconsciously, it helped me to interpret, and it became very natural for me, the French music.

0: The octet was a relatively new genre when Felix Mendelssohn wrote that music. There weren't a whole lot of pieces like that. We heard Academy Chamber Ensemble on Music Through the Night. Thanks for being here tonight. It's great to have your company. I'm Jalene Kahn.
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0: Ballet music from Macbeth. That's by Giuseppe Verdi. Jose Sarabriere conducted the Bournemouth Symphony Orchestra on Music Through the Night. Still to come, a harp concerto and some solo piano music next in just a minute.
1: 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Hi, I'm Daryl Snodgrass, and you're able to hear stories from the Mid-South and across the country because people open their homes to public radio reporters and hosts like me. 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
0: Venezuelan musician Teresa Carreño was born in the 1850s, and she had a long career that spanned over 50-plus years, where she was known internationally as a concert pianist. She was also a singer and eventually composer and conductor. Here's a solo piano piece by Carreño called Basket of Flowers.

0: harp concerto by François Boildu. Antonio d'Almeida conducted the Monte Carlo National Opera Orchestra and harpist Catherine Michel.
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0: Nearly everything Ralph Vaughan Williams did screamed England and his love for his country. And that piece included. It started out as six piano settings of popular English dances, and it was later orchestrated. Charterhouse Suite by Ralph Vaughan Williams. Dahlia Atlas conducted the Israel Chamber Orchestra on Music Through the Night. A Beethoven violin sonata is coming up in just a minute, and then we'll hear some movie music still to come.
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0: Beethoven's Violin Sonata No. 8 is performed here by violinist Midori and pianist Robert McDonald.

0: This is Morning Edition from NPR News. I'm A. Martinez.
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2: 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This is Dr. Scott Morris for Church Health.
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0: It's Morning Edition from NPR News. I'm Amy Martinez.
4: And I'm Steve Inskeep. A heat wave across Europe is setting temperature records for the month of May. Okay, some people don't want to hear it, but here it is. Scientists say this kind of springtime heat is another sign of climate change. NPR's Eleanor Beardsley reports.
5: Europe's cities are scorching under a heat dome of hot air pushed up from North Africa. From Rome to London, temperatures hover in the mid-90s and are predicted to top 100 in many places by the weekend. 7 deaths in France are blamed on the heat, including 2 people taking part in sporting events. Sweaty residents and tourists try to cool off in public fountains or carry sun-blocking umbrellas. Parisian Soraya Bouiza says she takes a bicycle to get air. Paris is not at all adapted to this kind of heat, she says. There aren't enough green spaces and few homes, offices, and public transport have air conditioning. When it's hot, it's hell. 2025 was Europe's hottest year in history, and 2026 is shaping up to be worse. The European Union's Earth Observation Program, Copernicus, says Europe is heating twice as fast as the world average, some 2.5 degrees Celsius above pre-industrial levels. Here's why. Europe abuts the Arctic, which is the world's fastest heating region. Europe's melting glaciers accelerate global warming because snow and ice reflect the sun and the bare earth absorbs the heat. And changing atmospheric circulation around the continent, like the Gulf Stream, is intensifying heat waves. Forest fires are multiplying and rivers are low. Eastern and Northern Europe are most affected. David Ferranda is a climate expert at France's National Center of Scientific Research. Speaking on news channel France 24, he had a message for climate change skeptics.
6: Ouvrez la fenêtre, regardez dehors et après...
5: Open your window and then look at the calendar, he says. It's an impossible combination. You can't say, oh, it's summer, so it's hot. No, 100 degrees in the spring is the result of global warming caused by humans. Eleanor Beardsley, NPR News, Paris.
0: A painting of George Washington kneeling in prayer has been shared repeatedly this year by the Pentagon, the Department of Labor, the Department of Homeland Security, and the White House. NPR's Neda Ulubi reports on that image as part of NPR's series about the changing relationship between church and state.
7: At the Museum of the Bible in Washington, D.C., a visitor from Fort Worth, Texas, admires an imposing oil painting called The Prayer at Valley Forge.
8: It's beautiful.
7: Rhonda Bolash takes it in. The country's first president, head bowed, cheeks ruddy from the cold, drenched in golden light.
8: George Washington kneeling, praying to our Lord, and could just see that he's asking for help. It's amazing.
7: This painting is beloved by some evangelical Christians.
9: A man of deep faith, Washington sought divine guidance from God.
7: Like the ones who made this documentary about the artist Arnold Freeberg and his most famous work.
9: George Washington led a tattered, scraggly band.

Coming up in 15 minutes, South Carolina lawmakers rejected President Trump's call for redistricting to help the GOP hold on to the U.S. House in midterms. 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South 3rd at Western Park Drive, there's an overturned vehicle crash. 385 eastbound past the 240 split, crash has the right shoulder blocked. Dense fog advisory until 9 this morning. Chance of showers and thunderstorms, high should be around 85 today. For tonight, chance of showers and thunderstorms, mostly cloudy with a low around 68. Thursday, chance of showers and thunderstorms, 83 for the high. And Thursday night, chance of showers and thunderstorms with a low around 68. In Memphis now, partly sunny in 72, Jackson cloudy in 72. 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
1: 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South 3rd at Western Park Drive, there's an overturned bus crash. 240 eastbound at Airways, crash has the right shoulder blocked. And 240 eastbound at Mill Branch, there's an accident reported. Chance of showers and thunderstorms, 85 for the high today. For tonight, chance of showers and thunderstorms with a low around 68. Thursday and Thursday night, chance of showers and thunderstorms, 83 for the high. Thursday night, low around 68. In Memphis now, partly sunny, 72. Jackson, cloudy and 72. 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

0: Good morning. I'm Khaki Walton, filling in today for Daryl Snodgrass. Just ahead, Daryl has this morning's checking on the arts. Right after that, I'll begin our day of classical music. I hope you'll stay with me. Memphis Mid-South weather today, 60% chance for showers and thunderstorms. We'll have a high near 85, 30% chance for showers and thunderstorms tonight with a low around 68. Thursday, a 60% chance for showers and thunderstorms, a high near 83 degrees, and a 70% chance for showers and thunderstorms Thursday night with an overnight low around 68 degrees. Right now in Memphis, it's overcast and 75 at 901.
1: Checking on the Arts is made possible by the Orpheum Theater. You know, we talked to our good friend Michael Bollinger at Bartlett Performing Arts Center on a pretty regular basis because he has lots of stuff going on. They've pretty much finished up their regular indoor season. They only have a couple things more going on here in June, and this is kind of fun because he does a couple of these every year, and they have typically been in May and June, and now he's moved them both to June. And that is the Music by the Lake concerts. And these are a lot of fun. They are free. You bring your picnic baskets and your blankets and your lawn chairs. They're on the lawn next to the Performing Arts Center by the lake there in Bartlett. And it's a lot of fun. They're on June 12th and June 26th this year. And Michael is on the Zoom with me now. Hi, Michael.
2: Hey, it's so good to see you, and thank you as always for helping us out and spread the word and everything. I really appreciate it. Yeah, and if you've never been over here, we've got a lovely green that we set up a stage on, and the last few performances we've had so many people there that the green got filled. We're surrounded kind of by a little lake.
1: Yeah.
2: And the lake, I'm showing it as if everybody could see what I'm doing with my hands. But the lake kind of wraps around this green and makes like a little peninsula. And on the other side of the peninsula, if the green gets filled up, people just sit over there. The music is loud enough that they can hear it and everything. And, yeah, I started it. I can't believe it. At the end of this year, December the 5th, will mark my 10th year.
1: So wow.
2: In the back part of my 9th year. And I started it this spring of 2017 when I got here. It's fun. It's called Music by the Lake. So the first one is June the 12th, and it's a band, it's from the Mid-South. It's a band called Almost Elton John. And I guess you could imagine what kind of music. Almost Elton John and the Rocket Men.
1: And the Rocket Men, right.
2: Yeah. They've got an excellent, I wish I had all the names, but they've got an excellent band. I think 5-piece band behind him. All of great musicians with their own bands from the Mid-South. Now, the fellow that is actually doing Elton John, Craig A. Meyer, he's done several shows on Broadway. He's had, he's workshopped several new musicals, in New York. He has actually had, small roles in several TV shows and, films. Including being Dolly's the made-for-TV movie Joyful Noise with Dolly and Queen Latifah, or Identity Theft with Jason Bateman and Melissa McCarthy. So he kind of does that when he's not playing, but he likes playing the most. And he really likes doing all the costumes and everything.
1: Yeah.
2: So, and he'll bring a big red grand piano with him. Actually, the secret is it's not really a real grand piano. His keyboard is stuck inside it, but it looks really good, you know. and all of the concerts start at 6 p.m. and they're over at 9, maybe a little later if everybody wants more music. And like you said, we got a beautiful green out here. Just bring your lawn chair or your blanket. We'll have several food vendors at both concerts.
1: And
2: I can actually tell you who they are. Barbecue X, Donna's Kettle Corn, Nathan's Let's Be Frank. I bet you can guess what they sell. Now, these next two are both kind of Mexican flavored. the Dulce Wagon, but they specialize in treats.
1: Oh, okay.
2: Like sweet stuff, you know, all kinds of stuff. And the other one's the Fiesta Wagon, and they do more stuff like street corn, street tacos, stuff like that, you know. And then, of course, everybody loves Mim Pops.
1: Mim Pops, gotta love those, yeah.
2: Third of them, and they come out here with a little cart that you, like you used to see at the baseball games, right?
1: Yeah.
2: Kids, you know, and if you don't know Mim Pops, they're from Memphis, but they're popsicles, very healthy sized popsicles.
1: Yeah.
2: But they're made with all fresh ingredients, fresh juice, fresh fruit, but they mix them together. They
1: yeah.
2: don't have 20 flavors, you know, whatever, like, you know, coconut raspberry or whatever. That's not weird, but they're just great,
1: yeah.
2: you know,
1: yeah.
2: and, so yeah, so that's on June the 12th, and it's free to anybody from the Mid-South. We're in Bartlett on 3663 Epling Road, right almost across the street from the police department. I'm just giving you that as a landmark, but we'll be the only theater with a lake around it, you know. And then the other one is on the 26th, so the second and the fourth Friday of the month, and this one is called A Band That from the Mid-South that's pretty well known called Almost Famous.
1: Oh, yeah.
2: I don't know how I got two bands that have Almost, but they are made up of like three or four guys that are session, well, I'm saying this, session artists, but
1: yeah,
2: they've done
1: yeah.
2: a lot of, their whole life has been nothing but music professionally.
1: Yeah.
2: Not only with their own bands, but a couple of them have toured with like some huge Grammy and CMA Award artist, but also most of them have done make a lot of money heading over to Nashville and being a session artist. And what that is when somebody is making, a big artist is making an album, well, they go, oh, so-and-so's really good with the slide guitar, get him from Memphis, you know, whatever, you know. And so they're just great. And the leader and founder is Scott Sudbury. And he's a great guy. What their gig is, it doesn't matter what your age is. I guarantee you almost every single song you go, oh, I don't know, even if you weren't alive then. But they kind of start around, and they're really not in any historical order.
1: Right,
2: But they kind of, their music kind of spans from about 1967-ish to into the first decade of the 2000s. So that's like pretty wide.
1: That's a lot of songs. Yeah.
2: Yeah. And like I said, most people will know the songs. So that's why they're so popular, because people know them. You know, we always, for either band, we always in front of the stage and before the seating, we make sure we've got a little area open if anybody wants to dance, which for some reason kind of happens around 8 o'clock, you know, you know. And the neat thing is, even if it rains, we're not rained out.
1: Yeah,
2: we just move inside. I got a theater in BPAC, Bartlett Performing Arts Center. We literally just move inside to the theater. The only thing is, I'm always curious, and the sound is excellent because it's inside a theater. You
1: sure,
2: know,
1: sure.
2: It's not bad outside either, though. It only seats 350. So depending on how, but it's interesting. I've always found this interesting. Like I may have literally a couple thousand out there, right?
1: Mm-hmm.
2: Well, if they find out it's going to be inside, they don't even come because they're like, well, I like it only outside, you know?
1: Right.
2: But come on over, you know, and we'll at least be able to get 350 folks into the theater to enjoy either or both of the shows. I don't want to jinx it. It's not going to rain. We're going to be out there, you know. And then there's some other kind of fun things. The Bartlett Public Library, I don't remember which day, but they're having a pop-up library.
1: Oh, yeah?
2: Now, do you know what that is?
1: No.
2: Well, what it is they bring, they got these portable bookcases. I'm showing people again, but, you know, on wheels. So when they travel, it's about 6 feet tall. It closes in on itself, so the books can't fall out. But then when they roll it up, and I let them set up my brand out here, the front porch, and they open it up, and they're full of books, everything from kids' books to travel books to, great novels. But the neat thing about the pop-up library is you're not really checking them out. Mm-hmm. When you pick a book,
1: yeah,
2: it's yours to keep.
1: Wow.
2: That's pretty cool.
1: Okay, so you sold me right there.
2: They get thousands of books donated to them every year for their annual auction.
1: Sure.
2: And then also, you know, they're always going, well, you know, we're not going to carry, we got too many of that kind of book or whatever. But I think that's like a really cool thing for the library. And I said, what do I need the first year? How do I get these back to you? Just put them in your Dropbox? No, they're yours. Take them. You know, so I picked up about 6 books from my little granddaughter.
1: Nice.
2: Know? Yeah. Yeah. So, at any rate, so fun. Books, food, music. You can't beat it.
1: You can't beat that. All right. The Music by the Lake at Bartlett Performing Arts and Conference Center twice in June. June 12th with Almost Elton John and the Rocket Men. 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Bring your lawn chairs, bring your picnic baskets, or if you don't want to bring food, there'll be plenty of food trucks right there. It's always a fun event to wrap up the season at Bartlett Performing Arts and Conference Center. Next time you and I talk, we're going to talk about your new season, because I know you got some exciting things coming.
2: We do. Hey, it's good seeing you, my friend. And once again, thank you for all you and Khaki and WKNO do to help the arts. You guys are great.
1: Michael Bollinger is Executive Director at Bartlett Performing Arts and Conference Center. If you'd like more information about what they do there, go to their website, which is bpacc.org. Michael, thanks a lot.
2: See you, buddy.
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Music by Matthias Georg Mann, starting off our morning. That was the Violin Sonata in B major. We heard a performance from soloist Thomas Fourie, and he played with Camerata Bern. Oh, Thomas Fourie also conducted, so he conducted that performance from the violin. 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Good morning, I'm Kaki Walton, filling in for Daryl Snodgrass all week. Nice to be here in the seat a little early. Let's continue music. I love this piece by Gustav Holst, and it's always so much fun thinking about these composers when they were just starting out, you know, just trying to make a buck, like we all did. You know, your first few jobs you have, they may be crummy. And this particular piece, he was paying his dues a little bit. He was touring with the Carl Rosa Band. And while he was doing that, I just imagine him on a bus, but that's probably not what happened. And he started writing this piece of music, and it's a great example of early English light music. You might recall Sir Arthur Sullivan in this piece, but it is a lot of fun. It's suite de ballet. Let's hear a performance by violinist Bradley Creswick and the Northern Sinfonia led by Richard Hickox.

A delightful early work from Gustav Holst's Suite de Ballet, Opus 10. Violinist Bradley Creswick played with the Northern Symphonia, and they were conducted by Richard Hickox. It is 11 minutes before 10 o'clock, so let's conclude our hour with Long Long playing the Piano Sonata in E Major, Hoboken 16, No. 31 by Haydn.

Fra Diavolo Overture music by Daniel Francois Aubert. Eric Kunzel conducted the Cincinnati Pops Orchestra. 15 minutes after 10 o'clock, you're listening to Morning of Classical Music on the WKNO FM station. This is a sweet piece. This is a piece next that Mozart wrote for a father and a daughter. He was staying in Paris. It was 1778, and a baron introduced him to a gentleman who was a former French ambassador to England, and he happened to play the flute. And Mozart said that his daughter played, quote, the harp magnificently. And so he wrote a piece that the father and daughter could play together. The daughter also took composition lessons from Mozart. Let's hear the concerto for flute and harp in C major, Kerschel 299. James Galway is the flutist. Philip Mahl plays the piano. Oh, wait. Where's our flutist? Oh, Marissa Robles with the London Symphony Orchestra. They're conducted by Michael Tilson Thomas.

0: Flutist James Galway and harpist Marissa Robles playing with the London Symphony Orchestra. Michael Tilson Thomas conducted that performance. We heard Mozart's Concerto for Flute and Harp in C Major, Kershal 299. 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
7: Hi, it's Kyle Rizdahl, the host of Marketplace. 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Man, I loved that car. Even that old 442, which really I never should have sold, it can be turned into more of your favorite programs. 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
0: Let's conclude our hour with music by Samuel Coleridge Taylor. We're going to hear his ballade in A minor, opus 33. It's conducted by someone who was the assistant conductor of our Memphis Symphony Orchestra and conductor of the Memphis Youth Symphony. She held that position from 2019 to 2023, Kalina Bovell. So let's hear Kalina Bovell conduct music by Samuel Coleridge Taylor, played by the Shoneke Orchestra.

Philharmonia Bulgarica, performing under the direction of John Sander Mitchell. We heard an arrangement of music by Henry Purcell by Gustav Holst. That was the suite number 1 from the Gordian Knot. 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Let's continue with music by Edvard Grieg. He revered Chopin and was himself dubbed the Chopin of the North. But you look to Robert Schumann as a guide for his first movement of his only piano concerto. He started with the same choice of key and the explosive introduction, but this is not an unoriginal work. It's one of the freshest sounding heroic piano concertos of the Romantic era, and when Franz Liszt played it through, he was enthusiastic about its originality. A youthful work stemming from 1868, and it formed not only the climax to Grieg's early period, but also became the longest concert work of his entire repertoire. And despite the concerto's widespread success, Grieg was never satisfied with it. He continued to tinker with the orchestration throughout his life, but every change he made was an improvement. Let's hear a performance of the piano concerto in A minor. At the piano, Lipova Onsnes performing with the Bergen Philharmonic Orchestra. Dmitry Kirienko conducts.

0: The Piano Concerto in A Minor by Edvard Grieg. Gosh, what a piece. We heard a performance by Leifova Anznes at the keyboard playing with the Bergen Philharmonic Orchestra, and they were conducted by Dmitry Kirienko. You're listening to A Morning of Classical Music on the WKNO FM stations, NPR for the Mid-South.
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0: It's almost 12 minutes before 12 noon. Let's wrap up our morning of music with a symphony by Luigi Boccherini. Here's the symphony number 6, opus 35 in B-flat major, Johannes Goritzky leading the German Chamber Academy.

0: Music by Luigi Boccherini. That was the Symphony No. 6 in B-flat major, Opus 35. Johannes Goritzky directed the German Chamber Academy. 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We are 91.1 WKNO Memphis or 90.1 WKNP Jackson, NPR for the Mid-South. Just ahead, it's an NPR newscast, and on today's edition of the Composer's Datebook, we'll hear about the cellist of Sarajevo. So stay tuned for that. Memphis weather, 60% chance for showers and thunderstorms this afternoon with a high near 85. Tonight, 30% chance for showers and thunderstorms, a low around 68 degrees. Right now in Memphis, it's mostly cloudy and 81 at 12:01. And the news is next.
1: Live from NPR News, I'm Lakshmi Singh. President Trump is huddling with his top aides as his administration weighs its options for ending the war the U.S. and Israel began with Iran in late February. At today's cabinet meeting, Trump is expressing confidence both sides will reach a deal.
2: Iran is very much intent. They want very much to make a deal. So far, they haven't gotten there. We're not satisfied with it, but we will be. We will be either that or we'll have to just finish the job.
1: It is a marked contrast from over the weekend when Trump projected a breakthrough was imminent. U.S. forces later launched attacks on Iranian missile launch sites and suspected mine-laying boats that the Pentagon described as defensive strikes. Iran accused the United States of acting in bad faith. In the fallout of the war with Iran, the impact on shrimpers, Americans eat more than 5 pounds of shrimp per person every year on average. But as Drew Hawkins from the Gulf States newsroom tells us, southern shrimpers are getting squeezed by imported seafood and skyrocketing fuel costs.
3: A.C. Cooper has shrimped the Gulf for more than 50 years. Now his boat sits tied to the dock in Port Sulphur, Louisiana. He's taken a second job ferrying oil rig workers to make ends meet.
4: You know, you can't make enough money during this shrimp season in order to make it all here. So we have to supplement our way of life.
3: Diesel has spiked to over $5 a gallon. Cooper says he has to catch at least 1,000 pounds of shrimp just to break even on fuel costs. He says he hopes he can get back to shrimping, to doing what he loves. Until then, his boat remains tied to the docks. For NPR News, I'm Drew Hawkins in Port Sulphur, Louisiana.
1: The Minneapolis police chief tasked with reforming the department after the 2020 high-profile murder of George Floyd has resigned. Kari Spencer reports the official stepped down after facing discipline from the mayor.
5: An investigation found that Brian O'Hara likely interfered with a prior investigation into allegations that he had sexual relationships with city employees. Investigators said that those allegations were not substantiated, but Mayor Jacob Frey said the investigation interference was a breach of trust.
6: When you serve as chief of the Minneapolis Police Department, trust is not secondary to the job, it is the job. And when trust is broken, it becomes extremely difficult to continue leading effectively.
5: O'Hara came to Minneapolis in 2022, bringing with him the promise of rebuilding MPD and trust with the city's residents. For NPR News, I'm Kari Spencer in Minneapolis.
1: Texas Attorney General Ken Paxton advances to the general election for U.S. Senate after defeating four-term Senator John Cornyn in yesterday's runoff. It's NPR. Emergency personnel responding to the site of yesterday's tank implosion at a Washington State paper mill have at least two major tasks today. Keep the collapsed tank at Longview's Nippon Dynawave packaging from leaking more of the dangerous chemical mixture known as white liquor. Then locate nine workers who've not been seen since the tank implosion killed at least one person and injured several others, including a responding firefighter. Authorities say they do not expect to find any more survivors. They also say there is no threat to public health. Ferrari unveiled its newest model. The share price in the sports car maker promptly tanked after the announcement. NPR's John Ruich on what happened.
7: The new car is a sleek four-door sedan called the Ferrari Luce, which is Italian for light. It was designed by Apple's former top designer Johnny Ive's firm, Love From, has a price tag of $640,000, and it's something totally new for Ferrari. It's the company's first fully electric vehicle, so it won't have that signature engine growl. Critics and investors were not impressed. On X, Italy's deputy prime minister and transport minister Matteo Salvini called it extremely expensive and said it looks nothing like a Ferrari. And this is supposed to be innovation, he wrote, adding he wondered what the company's late founder Enzo Ferrari would think. John Ruich, NPR News.
1: U.S. stocks are mixed this hour with the Dow now up 190 points. This is NPR News.
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10: This is the Composer's Datebook for May 27th. I'm John Burge. On today's date in 1992, during the bloody civil wars that shattered the former Yugoslavia, a hand grenade was thrown into the midst of a bread line in Sarajevo. 22 people died. To most around the world, it appeared to be just one more senseless act of violence amid the thousands of such acts that took place in that unhappy part of the world. One Sarajevo resident thought otherwise. At 4 o'clock every day after the incident, despite the danger, Vedran Smilovic, a cellist with Sarajevo Opera, went to the site of the bombing in full evening dress and played his cello in memory of the dead. A New York Times reporter wrote of the cellist's moving act of courage and faith in art and humanity, and the world took notice. The English-born composer David Wilde read about the cellist while riding in a train in Germany. "As I sat in the train, deeply moved," Wilde later recalled, "I listened, and somewhere deep within me, a cello began to play a circular melody like a lament without end." That theme developed into a piece called The Cellist of Sarajevo, dedicated to Vedran Smilovic, and which cellist Yo-Yo Ma was soon performing around the world. Composer's Datebook is produced by APM, American Public Media, in conjunction with the American Composers Forum, reminding you that all music was once new.

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Good afternoon. I'm Khaki Walton. Thanks for joining me for this afternoon of music. I'm happy that you're here, and I hope your day's going well. Let's start the afternoon with music by Eric Wolfgang Korngold. He showed an incredible gift for composition at a really early age. And here's the list of different composers who just proclaimed him a genius. Gustav Mahler. He studied with Alexander Zemlinsky at the Vienna Conservatory, wrote a ballet when he was 11 years old. Richard Strauss was impressed with him, as was Giacomo Puccini. Wow. We'll hear incidental music that he wrote for a performance of Shakespeare's Much Ado About Nothing. He composed it in 1919, and it was so successful that he made a suite out of it and also arranged it for violin and piano and chamber music and all that kind of thing. But we're going to hear the London Symphony Orchestra perform four pieces from that suite for chamber orchestra. Andre Previn conducts.

the Much Ado About Nothing Suite, music by Eric Wolfgang Korngold, Andre Previn directed the London Symphony Orchestra. You're listening to an afternoon of classical music on the WKNO FM stations, NPR for the Mid-South. Let's continue with music by a Czech composer from the classical era. His name is Johann Baptist von Ahl, and his music was very much respected by Beethoven, by Haydn, by Franz Schubert, and Mozart even played one of his violin concertos at a concert, and he said that it was very, very, very successful, and the audience just applauded like crazy. Let's hear one of the violin concertos now. We'll hear the violin concerto in G major. Our soloist is Takako Nishizaki playing with the Cologne Chamber Orchestra. They're directed by Helmut Müller-Bruhl.

0: Helmut Blue Brule leading the Cologne Chamber Orchestra and violinist Takako Nishizaki in the Violin Concerto in G Major by Johann Baptist von Ahl. 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
2: It's almost, let's see what time it is. 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Let's continue and conclude our hour with music by Nikolai Rimsky-Korsakov. 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

0: Mara Shunzen's leading the London Philharmonic as they played Capriccio Espanol, Opus 34, music by Nikolai Rimsky-Korsakov. You're listening to the WKNO FM stations. We'll take a break for an NPR newscast and start the next hour with music by Antonio Vivaldi and a piano trio by Brahms coming up, too. So you definitely want to stick around for that. Let's see what's going on. Well, you know, rain is in the forecast all week long. This afternoon, we have a 60% chance for showers and thunderstorms, a high near 85. The sun has been peeking out a little bit now and then, so that was nice to see. Tonight, a 30% chance for showers and thunderstorms with a low around 68. Thursday, 60% chance for showers and thunderstorms with a high near 83. 70% chance for showers and thunderstorms Thursday night with a low around 68 again. And Friday, 80% chance for showers and thunderstorms with a high near 82. So rain. Right now, mostly cloudy skies in Memphis, 82 degrees at 1 minute after 1 o'clock.
1: Live from NPR News, I'm Lakshmi Singh. As President Trump pursues an end to the war that the U.S. and Israel began with Iran in late February, the Republican leader is also attempting to expand the Abraham Accords. Speaking to reporters during today's cabinet meeting in Washington, D.C., Trump called on Saudi Arabia, Qatar, and others to sign on to agreements normalizing diplomatic ties with Israel.
2: I'm not sure we should make the deal if they don't sign. You want to know the truth? If they don't sign to join the Abraham Accords, I don't know that we have countries in there already. UAE, great countries, bold countries. And it's turned out to be so good, so effective. And so we're, requesting strongly that they join.
1: However, President Trump stopped short of saying an Iran deal might be contingent on more countries joining the Abraham Accords. Former President Joe Biden is suing the Trump administration. He says that in 2 weeks, the Justice Department is planning to release his private conversations. These were central to a special counsel investigation into Biden's handling of classified documents. NPR's Kristen Wright has details.
3: Biden says interviews with the ghostwriter of his 2017 memoir were personal conversations, recounting some of the most politically consequential and painful times of his life. The lawsuit claims the audio recordings and transcripts are private and exempt from disclosure. The Justice Department got the materials as part of an investigation into Biden's handling of classified documents after his vice presidency. Now, under President Trump, DOJ is planning to release the files to the Conservative Heritage Foundation, which made a public records request, and to Congress. Biden argues the House Judiciary Committee has no legitimate reason to have the records. Trump responded to Biden's lawsuit on Truth Social, calling him a crooked politician. Kristen Wright, NPR News.
1: The American Cancer Society is now adding blood testing in its screening recommendations for colorectal cancer. Here's NPR's Yuki Noguchi.
4: The Cancer Society, along with the influential U.S. Preventative Services Task Force, already recommends adults with no family history of colon cancer to begin getting colonoscopy screenings at age 45. But people are getting diagnosed with the disease at earlier ages, often at advanced stages. It's now the top cancer killer among those under age 50. Yet colorectal cancers are slow-growing and highly treatable if caught early. So the American Cancer Society is changing its guideline to add a blood test screening. Technologies that use chemical or genetic markers to detect cancers are improving the ability to identify and treat the disease generally. Yuki Noguchi, NPR News.
1: It's NPR. The head of one of the U.S.'s largest teachers' unions is advising educators to adopt a 10-point plan for teaching and learning in the era of artificial intelligence. The first one, no screens for students until the third grade, except in certain cases such as special needs. At the National Press Club in Washington, D.C. today, Randy Weingarten, president of the American Federation of Teachers, went down a list of teaching and learning tips. They also include no student-facing AI in elementary schools. Muslims around the world are marking the end of the Hajj pilgrimage with Eid celebrations. The holiday honors of Prophet Ibrahim through the slaughter of livestock to feed the poor. But as NPR's Anas Baba reports, most there cannot afford the ritual.
5: Worshippers chant Muslim prayers for the holiday in the streets of Gaza. Eid al-Adha is traditionally marked by the smell of roasted meats and shared meals with family. Children wear new clothes and receive gifts. But as people were preparing for the holiday, four deadly Israeli airstrikes hit different areas of Gaza on Tuesday. Gaza's markets are also missing one of Eid's central traditions, the ritual animal sacrifice shared with the poor. A single sheep, worth $300 in neighboring Egypt, is now selling in Gaza for nearly $5,000 due to the destruction of agricultural land and Israeli restriction on livestock entering Gaza. Instead of day of celebration, most families here are surviving on meals served by charity kitchens. Anas Baba, NPR News, Gaza City.
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0: 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Good afternoon. I'm Kaki Walton. Thanks for joining me for this afternoon of music. I'm glad you're tuning in. Coming up, we hear Brahms Piano Trio. So I'm excited about that. And the performers, too. You're just going to die. It's a trio of amazing musicians. So stick around for that. We start the hour with music by Vivaldi. And, you know, you read and reread everything about Vivaldi. It's all documented in music history books, and it's still hard to get Igor Stravinsky's quip about the Italian Baroque master out of your head. He said that Vivaldi in his life wrote the same concerto 600 times. I'm not going to argue, but, you know, even the, like, authentic performance movement had trouble disagreeing with that. But we'll hear music by performed by Concerto Colm, and they kind of do their own little spin on Vivaldi's music. I mean, they don't massacre it or anything, but they do change some things around. It's not set in stone, they feel. So let's hear the Concerto in D Major, RV 84. Wilbert Hazelzett plays the transvert flute with Musica Antiqua Colm, led by Reinhard Goebel.

We heard Robert Hazelzett. He was playing the recorder in that performance with Musica Antiqua Con. We heard the concerto in D major, RV 84 by Vivaldi. You're listening to an afternoon of classical music on the WKNO FM stations, NPR for the Mid-South. 15 after 1. Let's continue with some chamber music by Johannes Brahms. Well, here is Piano Trio number 1 in B major, opus 8. It's a significant chamber work for piano, violin, and cello, and it's notable for existing in two different published versions, the original from 1854, and then a major revision from 1889, which is almost always the one performed today. Now, this was written when he was 20, and it's a large-scale work, and he later revised it to be what he called less dreary, and making it a unique example. This is the only... this is the only work like that to be in two different published versions, so I just thought that was kind of a neat factoid. Let's hear the piano trio, if I can get it out. Piano Trio in B, Opus 8. Listen to who will be playing. My goodness. We have pianist Vladimir Ashkenazy, violinist Itzhak Perlman, and cellist Lynn Harrell.

0: What a performance. We just heard pianist Vladimir Ashkenazi, violinist Itzhak Perlman, and cellist Lynn Harrell play music by Johannes Brahms. That was the Piano Trio No. 1 in B Major, Opus 8. 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
1: 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It stars Isabel Leonard, Carlos Alvarez, Gabriela Reyes, and Niels Vanderer, conducted by Yannick Nézet-Séguin. 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
0: It is about 6.5 minutes before 2 o'clock, so let's go ahead and conclude our hour with music by Georg Christoph Wagenseel. We'll hear the symphony, The symphony in A major, that's right, with the Stuttgart Chamber Orchestra playing under the direction of Johannes Goritzky.

0: The Symphony in A Major, WV 421, by Georg Christoph Wagenseel, the Stuttgart Chamber Orchestra played, and they were conducted by Johannes Goritzky. You're listening to an afternoon of classical music on the WKNO FM stations, NPR for the Mid-South. 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Arts Agenda. Let's go ahead and take a look at the weather. Good grief. 40% chance for showers and thunderstorms this afternoon, but I have seen sunny skies and now we're staying partly sunny with a high near 84. 40% chance for showers and thunderstorms tonight, mainly after 2 a.m., increasing clouds with a low around 68. Then on Thursday, 50% chance for showers and thunderstorms. The sun may peek out. We'll have a high near 83. Right now in Memphis, mostly cloudy skies and 82 degrees at 1 minute after 2 o'clock. 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
1: Live from NPR News, I'm Lakshmi Singh. Israel's military says it has launched airstrikes on Tyre, the second biggest city in southern Lebanon. It said it was targeting the Iranian-backed militia Hezbollah and had warned tens of thousands of residents to flee the city before the bombing began. NPR's Jana Raff has details from the ground.
2: We're on a main highway from the south, and it's just choked with vehicles, cars, trucks, buses, minivans, some people on motorcycles. A lot of people have packed everything they can into these cars, but one of the women we just spoke with said they left with food still on the table. This is a major holiday, one of the biggest holidays in the Muslim calendar. But people are fleeing for their lives, not just the city of Tyre, but other cities in the south as well. And most of these people we talk to say they don't know where they'll go. Jane Araf, NPR News, in Sidon, Lebanon.
1: Texas Attorney General Ken Paxton is now the Republican nominee for U.S. Senate. He defeated longtime incumbent Senator John Cornyn in the Republican runoff. The Texas Newsroom's Blaise Gainey has the latest.
3: Before the endorsement from President Trump came in last week, Paxton had already been launching attacks toward his Democratic opponent, Texas State Representative James Tallarico. While polls show the race will be close, Paxton says he believes Texans won't let him down.
4: Texas will be the radical left's number one priority. But if there's one thing I know about Texans, it's that we're not going to let them take it.
3: Tallarico has already come out with an ad against Paxton, saying the race is now the people versus Paxton, who he calls the most corrupt politician in America. I'm Blaise Gainey in Austin.
1: Alabama is asking the Supreme Court to allow it to use a congressional map that favors Republicans in this year's midterms. The state's GOP leadership has filed an emergency appeal after a court found that a Republican-backed redistricting plan intentionally discriminated against black people. More people in the U.S. are going hungry now than they did during the depths of a pandemic. NPR Scott Horsley reports on a new survey from the New York Federal Reserve Bank.
5: The New York Fed periodically asks Americans if they're having to skip meals, rely on food donations, or receiving federal assistance to buy groceries. Results from the most recent survey show higher levels of food insecurity now than during the summer of 2020, when the coronavirus pandemic triggered double-digit unemployment. In February, 1 out of 10 families missed meals for lack of food, but hunger was twice as common among families earning less than $50,000 a year. The results highlight what observers have called the K-shaped economy, with rich households thriving while poor families struggle. The Agriculture Department, which oversees the food assistance program, halted its own research on food insecurity last year. Scott Horsley, NPR News, Washington.
1: This is NPR. Emergency personnel responding to the site of yesterday's tank implosion at a Washington State paper mill have at least two major tasks ahead of them today. Keep the collapsed tank at Longview's Nippon Dynawave packaging from leaking more of a dangerous chemical mixture, and then locate 9 workers who've not been seen since the tank implosion killed at least one person and injured several others, including a responding firefighter. Authorities say they do not expect to find any more survivors. They also say there was no threat to public health. NASA is unveiling plans for a more permanent presence on the moon's surface. NPR's William Jones explains.
6: The newly released renderings from NASA show astronauts, moon buggies, and hopping drones spread across the moon's surface. At an event in Washington to unveil the next stage of the Artemis program, Dr. Lori Glaze, who leads NASA's exploration missions, says they're eyeing a more sustained lunar presence.
7: With Moonbase, Artemis astronauts will stay longer, explore farther, and conduct the kinds of science that advances exploration itself.
6: It's a multi-decade effort, and NASA says the aim is to develop a lunar habitat at the moon's south pole by 2032. Here's Carlos Garcia Galan, who's heading up the mission.
8: Then we'll be able to say, hey, we're permanently here and we're not giving it up.
6: The hope is that this moon base will provide a hub for astronauts to work alongside robots to study the moon and also help prepare for future Mars missions. William Jones, NPR News.
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0: 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I'm Kaki Walton. Good afternoon. Thanks for joining me for this afternoon of classical music. Hope your day's going well, and I'm glad you're here. We have music by Mozart coming up in a few minutes. It's clarinet concerto, and you don't want to miss that, so stick around. We're going to start our hour with a short work by Anton Dvorak. You know, he spent some time as an orchestral player in an orchestra. It reminds me of Holtz, because he did the same thing with an orchestra that toured around and things like that, and he got experience in lighter music, so he decided to put that skill to work with his five Prague waltzes. Let's hear a performance by the Russian Philharmonic Orchestra, conducted by Dmitry Yablonsky.

Dmitri Lublinsky leading the Russian Philharmonic Orchestra. That was a lovely performance of five Prague waltzes by Antonin Dvorak. You're listening to an afternoon of classical music on the WKNO FM stations, NPR for the Mid-South at 16 minutes after 2 o'clock. This piece, it's just bittersweet because it marks Mozart's farewell to instrumental music. It's a work that he completed in 1791, the year of his death, and it was written for a friend and a fellow mason, Anton Stadler. Here's the clarinet concerto in A major, KV-622. Clarinetist Jack Brimer plays with the Academy of St. Martin in the Fields. Sir Neville Mariner conducts.

0: Jack Brimer, the clarinetist with the Academy of St. Martin in the Fields. Sir Neville Mariner conducted them in a performance of Mozart's Clarinet Concerto in A Major, KB622. 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
11: 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It was red, it went about 1,000 miles an hour in a straight line, and got something like 5 miles to the gallon. Man, I loved that car. 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
0: Almost 12 minutes before 3. Let's conclude our hour with music by Manuel de Falla. We'll hear a performance of Dances from the Three-Cornered Hat. This is an historic performance. We've got Fritz Reiner conducting the Chicago Symphony Orchestra.

Alison Bolson, the trumpeter in that performance with the Scottish Ensemble. That was her arrangement for trumpet of Tommaso Albinoni's Oboe Concerto in B-flat major, Opus 7, number 3. You're listening to an afternoon of classical music on the WKNO FM stations. It's almost 15 minutes after 3 o'clock. Let's continue with music by Alexander Glazunov. He was a precocious pupil of Nikolai Rimsky-Korsakov, and that means that he learned how to do brilliant orchestration for sure. You know, back in the day, back in the 19th century, 19th or 18th, maybe 18th and 19th, 18th for sure, there was just a trend of exoticism. People were infusing their music with sounds of the Orient, and Alexander Glazunov did that same thing. So we'll hear his Oriental Rhapsody, Opus 29. Here's the Moscow Symphony Orchestra, led by Igor Golovshin.

0: The Oriental Rhapsody, Opus 29 by Alexander Glazunov. We heard a performance from the Moscow Symphony Orchestra led by Igor Golovshin. 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
0: Okay, it's 14 minutes before 4 o'clock, so let's wrap up our afternoon of music with a piano concerto by one of the Bach family. We'll hear the piano concerto number 5 in E major, opus 7, E flat major, pardon me, by Johann Christian Bach. Sebastian Naur is the soloist, and he plays with the Zurich Chamber Orchestra. They're directed by Sir Roger Norrington.

0: You're listening to All Things Considered from NPR News. Birds are on the move. 3 to 4 billion of them migrate north every spring from Mexico and South America. It's a great time for people who enjoy identifying birds. Recently, reporter Nancy Eve Cohen joined a group of birders outside of Boston that includes people who are blind, and she sends us this story.
1: That's an oriole.
2: Jerry Barrier points out the song of a Baltimore oriole. He's never seen one or any other bird. He's been blind since birth.
1: If that's not a pretty sound, I've never heard one. When I hear the orioles for the first time in the spring, it's like, oh, it's so uplifting.
3: That's his I know spring is here bird.
1: Yeah.
2: That's his wife, Lee Barrier, who's keeping track of the species he hears today. Back when Barrier was a college student in the 1970s, his biology professor
1: didn't know what to do with me during the lab portion of the course.
2: So the teacher loaned him recordings of bird songs on vinyl and said his lab grade would be based on how well he could identify species in the woods.
1: By the end of the semester, I was a birder. I was hooked, and I've been doing it ever since.
3: All right, Cornell, let's go.
2: Martha Steele walks

0: 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The immigration detention center called Alligator Alcatraz by state officials may be closing soon because it is too expensive to run. The Everglades facility began receiving detainees last July. State Democratic lawmakers sued Governor Ron DeSantis after they were denied access during a surprise visit. Democratic Congresswoman Debbie Wasserman Schultz of Florida got a look inside last month. She welcomed the news of a potential closure on her congressional YouTube channel.
1: The Everglades internment camp's closure is long overdue. This monument to cruelty, waste, and environmental and tribal lands abuse should never have been built.
0: From member station WUSF, Megan Bowman takes us through the rise and fall of the controversial facility.
2: Since this immigration detention center opened in the Everglades last summer, hundreds of people, including Reverend Arthur Jones, have come to protest and pray about what's happening beyond the facility's front entrance.
3: So we are here today, as we were last Sunday, as we will be next Sunday.
2: Including during a vigil earlier this month, just days after reports the pop-up detention center would soon close.
4: We love them, to let them know that we
2: It's off a remote two-lane road in the middle of the Big Cypress National Preserve of the Everglades. The area's lack of infrastructure means everything is trucked in and out. Tents, generators, toilets, and even water and sewage. Last year, Florida Governor Ron DeSantis used emergency powers to turn a small training airport into a detention center in just 8 days. At the opening, he praised the speed.
5: The site here was a unique opportunity. We were able to, within record time, create a facility that could support intaking, processing, and eventually deporting these illegal aliens.
2: But building

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2: 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But maybe the deeper question isn't who can we trust, but whether we ourselves are trustworthy. 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Are we trustworthy to ourselves? 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Because being trustworthy isn't just about other people. It's about our own dignity, our own character, the quiet knowledge that we are trying to live honestly and faithfully in a complicated world. We may not be able to control the trustworthiness of others, but we can decide what kind of person we will be. This is Dr. Scott Morris for Church Health.
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4: 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I'm Juana Summers.
0: And I'm Scott Detrow. There is an evangelical worship song called How Great Is Our God that's a favorite among Christian congregations across the country. But it is also increasingly popular beyond churches at conservative political rallies. This week, as NPR examines the relationship between church and state, Bob Smetana talks to the people who wrote the song, with lyrics about God, not government, and tells us why it has become so beloved by conservative activists.
5: As a religion writer, I go to church for a living. And over the past 20 years, there's one song I've heard over and over.
6: How great is our God.
5: How great is our God, and worship songs like it have become part of the soundtrack of American Christianity. But lately, I've heard worship songs not only in church, but also at a lot of conservative political events. At the Jericho March, a biblical-style protest the day before the January 6th insurrection. At God and Country rallies on the steps of state capitals.
7: How great is our God.
5: At prayer services at the Pentagon.
7: And how great is our God.
5: And at Charlie Kirk's memorial service.
7: How great.
5: There's nothing overtly political about this song. So what's going on?
8: I can definitely tell you the song is not partisan, you know, and it's definitely being sung on both sides of the aisle.
5: Jesse Reeves is a pastor and songwriter in Austin who co-wrote How Great Is Our God. At the time, this was the early 2000s, his band was playing at Christian summer camps.
8: And so the goal was just like to write a really simple song, just that kids at summer camp would like.
5: From those teens at that summer camp, the song spread from church to church before making a leap from churches to political rallies. In 2021, How Great Is Our God showed up on the Reawaken America tour. Part traveling religious revival and part MAGA political rally, Reawaken America was led by President Trump's former national security advisor, Michael Flynn. Melody Noel Altavilla is a worship pastor at Revival Today Church in Santa Ana, California. She picked the music and led the singing on the Reawaken America tour. How Great Is Our God fit because it's easy to sing and people know the words.
9: So picking songs where people could hear it, you know, one chorus through and then catch on is great to unify the room, but also it's vertical. It gets people to remember who God is and the nature of God and to remember what really matters.
5: While on this tour, she says she had one of the most profound spiritual experiences of her life.
9: I just remember at the end of it coming off in the wings, and General Flynn was there and Roger Stone was there, and Roger's eyes were all watery. And General Flynn was like, "What was that?" And I'm like, "The Lord, that was crazy."
5: And this is why worship music works so well at political rallies.
10: It gives the space, an activist space, the idea that this is an act of worship to engage in this protest.
5: Leah Payne is a professor at Portland Seminary who studies Christian music. She says worship songs help people feel like God is right there with them. And that is a powerful tool.
10: It's like a emotional and spiritual shorthand.
5: But this makes some religious leaders really uncomfortable. Andrew Moore, a worship pastor at Woodmont Christian Church in Nashville, worries that the power of worship music is being used to send a message that God is taking sides.
11: It's like rubber stamping it as this political ideology has been approved by religion. Stamp, I don't think Jesus is cool with that.
5: One thing seems clear. There's no going back to a time when How Great Is Our God is just a popular church song. Earlier this month, Chris Tomlin, who co-wrote and recorded How Great Is Our God, played at Rededicate 250, a prayer rally on the National Mall, organized in part by the White House. It was an event heavy on politics, but Tomlin avoided political statements as he took to the stage. He strapped on an acoustic guitar and led the crowd in a large-scale sing-along, while many stood and raised their hands to the sky.

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1: This final note on the way out today, which I do believe is some combination of this week's sign, the apocalypse is upon us, and what could possibly go wrong? Saw this in Axios that Robinhood, the stock trading app that became all the rage in the pandemic, is now going to allow agentic AI to make stock trades for its users. Caution does seem perhaps to be warranted, but if you are on board with this and you want more, options in crypto and futures trading are coming soon. Our media production team includes Brian Allison, John Fokey, Montana Johnson, Drew Jostan, Gary O'Keefe, and Charlton Thorpe. Alex Simpson is the manager of media production. And I'm Kai Rizdahl. We will see you tomorrow, everybody. This is APM.
2: 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On Morning Edition from NPR News, you get independent reporting.
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0: You're listening to All Things Considered from NPR News. Birds are on the move. 3 to 4 billion of them migrate north every spring from Mexico and South America. It's a great time for people who enjoy identifying birds. Recently, reporter Nancy Eve Cohen joined a group of birders outside of Boston that includes people who are blind, and she sends us this story.
1: That's an oriole.
2: Jerry Barrier points out the song of a Baltimore oriole. He's never seen one or any other bird. He's been blind since birth.
1: If that's not a pretty sound, I've never heard one. When I hear the orioles for the first time in the spring, it's like, oh, it's so uplifting.
3: That's his I know spring is here bird.
1: Yeah.
2: That's his wife, Lee Barrier, who's keeping track of the species he hears today. Back when Barrier was a college student in the 1970s, his biology professor
1: didn't know what to do with me during the lab portion of the course.
2: So the teacher loaned him recordings of bird songs on vinyl and said his lab grade would be based on how well he could identify species in the woods.
1: By the end of the semester, I was a birder. I was hooked, and I've been doing it ever since.
4: All right, Cornell, let's go. Let's go.
2: Martha Steele walks alongside her guide dog, a yellow lab.
4: Red-bellied woodpecker. That's the first time I heard that this morning.
2: Steele started birding when she was in her late 30s, almost 40 years ago. She could see birds then, but could not hear them. She was hearing impaired because of a medical condition, which also caused her vision to fade over time.
4: I was scared, frankly, because I started losing substantial central vision.
2: So she got surgically fitted with cochlear implants. They allow her to hear really well.
4: Top of the titmouse, do you hear that? Off to the right.
2: She remembers leaving the hospital with her husband and birding partner, Bob Stymest, and hearing birds for the first time.
4: I heard these chirp, chirp, chirp, chirp sounds. Oh, my God, what's that? And he said, house sparrows?
2: In that moment, she realized there was a path forward without sight.
4: And that started me all over again from the beginning, as a beginning birder. Starting to learn bird songs by hearing.